to discover. 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

0: You ready now?
1: Yeah.
0: I said you ready.
1: Yeah.
0: All right, here we go. A one, a two, three, four. Quit it. Yeah. Come on, rock it up, baby. Why I look so sad, like you want to get back to your mommy's womb. Get it. Rock it up. All right, Kenny, can I get some bass back in there?
1: Yeah.
0: When I say hit it, you hit it. You ready now?
1: Yeah.

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0: I'm a fella with a heart of gold, with the ways of a gentleman, I've been told, the kind of a fella that wouldn't even harm a flea. But if me and a certain character met, the guy that invented the cigarette, I'd murder that son of a gun in the first degree. Of course, it ain't 'cause I don't smoke myself, and I don't reckon they hinder your health. I've smoked them all my life, and I ain't dead yet. But nicotine slaves are all the same. At a petting party or a poker game, everything's got to stop while they smokes a cigarette.
1: Smoke, smoke, smoke that cigarette. Puff, puff, puff, and if you smoke yourself to death,
0: tell St. Peter at the Golden Gate that you hate to make him wait. You've got to have another cigarette. In a game of chance the other night, old Dame Fortune was doing me right. The kings and queens just kept on coming around. I got a full and I bet it high, but my bluff didn't work on a certain guy. He just kept on raising and laying the money down. He'd raise me, I'd raise him, I sweated blood, you gotta sink or swim. He finally called, didn't raise the bet. I said, ace is full, pal, how about you? He said, I'll tell you in just a minute or two, but right now, I just gotta have myself a cigarette.
1: Smoke, smoke, smoke that cigarette. Puff, puff, puff, and if you smoke yourself to death,
0: tell St. Peter at the Golden Gate that you hate to make him weak. You've gotta have another.

The other night I had me a date with the cutest little gal in these 50 states, one of them hybrid uptown fancy little dames. She said she loved me, and it seemed to me that everything was about like it ought to be, so hand in hand we strolled down Lover's Lane. She was oh so far from a chunk of ice, our smooching party was going real nice, so help me Hannah, I think it'd have been there yet. I give her a kiss, a little squeeze. She said, Tex, excuse me, please, but I've just got to have a filter cigarette. Smoke, smoke, smoke that cigarette. Puff, puff, puff, and if you smoke yourself to death, tell St. Peter at the Golden Gate that you hate to make him wait. You've

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of light.

is erased, bathed in light, colors washed, scrubbed of intention. Rolling sun frequencies, churning the spell. Then a sharp crack. I dream in slow motion so I can live in the moment that lightning strikes. The heart of the living thought, electric pulses in the ecstatic mind.

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1: Thanks for coming out to hear the trio. Please welcome my magnificent musical partners, Brian Blade on the drums. Brian Blade. The great Christian McBride on the bass. Thank you very much. Welcome, and I hope you enjoy the trio.

Mm-hmm.

0: was explaining to you this morning the basic connection between Zen Buddhism and the secular everyday world in which there is no obstruction, no barrier between the sacred and the secular, the transcendent and the everyday worldly. If you see, you relate to the transcendent, to God, or whatever, as something that could be an object of knowledge, then you put God down among things. To relate to God, as it were, to another person, is to unguard God and make the absolute one thing among others. On the other hand, when you leave the transcendent transcendent, you can't think about it at all. And therefore you could say, how could I relate to it? Often Christians complain that you can't love an undifferentiated aesthetic continuum or necessary being, or that circle whose center is everywhere and whose circumference is nowhere. But when you look for the ultimate reality as an object of love, something to love, you must find it not as one thing among many, but as all things. And of course that is the root of compassion as an absolutely cardinal energy of Buddhism. But the fact remains that Buddhists do not relate to the absolute as something apart from the ordinary finite world, although there is no way of thinking about it and no way of speaking of it as it is in itself. Nevertheless, you mustn't forget that it is you, the real you. You are not some people who came into this world from somewhere else altogether. And it's very silly when we identify ourselves with our particular, small, separate bodies or something inside them, and then say to our parents, you got me into this mess. It was your fault that I was born. And always we are blaming our condition on someone or something else. But that's only because we have made a very arbitrary definition of who we are. You were actually the evil gleam in your father's eye when he went after your mother. That is just as much you as anything that sprung from it, because it's all a continuous flow of life, like the leap of a wave. True, when it hits the rock, it bursts into 1,000 droplets. But every droplet is the wave bursting. And so every human being is the cosmic energy playing. And in this sense, just as you do really, although we don't acknowledge it in our social conventions, you do really beat your heart. You don't know how you beat it. Neither do you know how you open and close your hand. And yet you say, I know how to open and close my hand and pick up something. But you don't really know. At least you don't know. Yes, you really know, but you don't know in words how it's done. You couldn't explain it in the coding. Words are a form of coding experience. And we can't possibly put everything in words because there wouldn't be enough time. For a million years, you couldn't put everything in words because you'd have to code it all. It would be like trying to drink the Pacific Ocean with a fork. But still, you see, if you do beat your heart, and if you do indeed grow your hair, then you will find out that if that is true, it is also true that you are blowing the wind and shining the sun and twinkling the stars in just exactly the same sense that you're beating your heart.
1: But it's all you. It's all
0: the action of that energy which is you. So we need to overcome this sense of irresponsibility, of being in a world which isn't our place, which isn't our home, and we're not responsible for it, and we had a bunch of ancestors who were fools and got us into this mess. When you were a grandfather, I'm a grandfather, I have five grandchildren, you begin to realize that you're just as stupid as your own grandfather. So, but the thing is, we do not need to find the highest reality, the ground of our being, as something we can feel or know as if it were some sort of object. You just be content with the fact that it is like sight, the substratum of everything seen, like hearing, the substratum of everything heard. But deeper than that, it is the substratum of everything that is. But don't differentiate it from everything that is, because that puts it in a category, this and not that. It's outside all categories. It's both this and that, here and there, but it's always now. So I went on to show you that if this is realized, there is possible a kind of quietness in which very everyday things become marvelous. For example, such a bamboo ladle as this. Very cheap. Costs maybe 100 yen, which is 40 cents, I think. Less. Was there a 360 yen to a dollar? But this is one of the most beautiful objects ever made. Look at that. It was, of course, just an ordinary dipping ladle, originally, for the kitchen, or for drinking water. Take it in one of those stone bowls that they put. They get a big stone and hollow out the top. And then there's a bamboo pipe, comes from a mountain spring, and water is always falling into this cut-out bowl, slopping over the sides, and then drifting out through a bed of gravel so that it doesn't get muddy. And you can just have such ladles as this, only they're usually a little bigger, but it's the same principle, lying on the well, and you scoop it up and take a drink of this gorgeous fresh spring water. But that's all. It's the simplest possible kitchen object. And yet, I think probably the most beautiful thing used in the whole tea ceremony. And then bowls such as these, which are called raku ware, and you see immediately this is nothing special. In fact, it looks as if it were made by a child who was just starting to learn pottery. It's rough. Look, even the top isn't smooth. It's bumpy all along. It's been made by hand. This was made on a wheel. But sometimes they're not. They're just shaped. And the glaze is very, very rough and crude. But this goes back to a fundamental aesthetic principle of the Taoist philosophy, which underlies this whole thing. It underlies Zen, originating from Lao Tzu and Zhuangzi, who lived somewhere around 400 and 300 BC. And very important in their thinking was something they call the uncarved block. And the uncarved block is, of course, wood in its original state, before human beings have tried to shape it into anything. And just as today we have learned the beauty of pieces of driftwood which we put around our homes. Every piece of such driftwood is the uncarved block. And then there was something else that Lao Tzu talked about, which was unbleached silk. You know how shantung silk is, which got little nubbles in it and is rather rough. Well, that sort of silk in natural color, which hasn't been dyed or bleached at all, that is sort of this effect, you see, of this curtain. The spirit of the uncarved block and the unbleached silk enters into a bowl of this kind. And it seems, therefore, that such a bowl is more in accordance with the nature of clay. It really looks like it's made of clay than something that is white porcelain, almost translucent. Now, this is this way because the artists feel that a bowl of this kind is more natural than something elaborate. And here we have to consider a very funny problem, because after all, no distinction is more artificial than that between the artificial and the natural. You might say the distinction between the artificial and the natural is a very artificial distinction, because surely a bird's nest is no more and no less natural than the Empire State Building. What about a bee's nest with all those little cells and things in it? And so truly, everything that human beings do is natural. Only we're looking at each other rather closely and critically. I was looking at yesterday at a wonderful movie of fish, of carp, which a friend of mine took in Japan. And when those fish swim, they never make a mistake. They're always elegant. And in the same way, when the foam breaks on the water, it never makes an aesthetic mistake. Beautiful. Every time. Never fails. And there has only been one person in history who ever complained about the arrangement of the stars. And that was a man living in the 18th century, you know, when they arranged formal gardens and made all the tulips form fours, and they cut all the trees into symmetrical shapes, and they planted everything out with box hedges around the edge in geometrical patterns. And this particular French scholar complained at the time that the Lord would have manifested his glory far more surely if he'd arranged the stars in some sort of orderly fashion to declare in geometrical figures the inner workings of the divine mind. But he was some sort of a nut, because nobody else ever said that there was anything wrong with the arrangement of the stars. They're beyond criticism, and we think they're gorgeous because of the way they are scattered. And it is strange, isn't it, how very often scattering produces the most fascinatingly beautiful arrangements, the random beauty. But there is some problem about this, because by scattering, you can sometimes also make messes. And a lot of people don't understand the difference between random beauty and mess. And therefore, the art that goes into the tea ceremony is partly accidental. That bowl is partly accidental. But it's also controlled. And so the trick of this whole art form is to arrange for a controlled accident. And that's the whole thing. When you combine the quality in man which enables him to master things and control them, and yet within the context of that discipline you can allow accidents, then you have the best of both worlds, the world of order and the world of randomness. And skill in life is always in combining these. For example, in games. A game that was perfectly orderly would be too predictable. And when we know the result of a game, we always cancel the game and start again. If it's clear in chess after a certain stage that one of the people is obviously going to win, then we stop the game and we say, well, you're the winner, and we'll start again. But on the other hand, the game of pure chance is not so interesting as one in which some skill can be introduced. So throwing dice or roulette, it actually has a certain skill, but the skill is connected with the way you gamble on it rather than how you spin the wheel. So we always want somehow to make this extraordinary combination of control and uncontrol. That is to have a dragon by the tail. Nobody can really control a dragon. And yet, you can do something with it. And it's marvelous. So, great sages in Chinese iconography are often depicted riding on dragons, or more frequently on tigers, and sometimes on water buffaloes. A water buffalo, too, can be a very obstreperous beast. Lao Tzu is frequently shown playing a flute and riding on a water buffalo, because his intensely calm spirit didn't bother the buffalo, and when he sat on its back, it hardly felt him. So then, this whole approach is based on a subtle combination of order and randomness, which is exemplified in the Chinese term Li, which means originally the markings in jade, or the grain in wood, or the fiber in muscle. And when we see these things, when we see, say, the markings in marble, or water patterns on sand, or the outlines of clouds, or the structure of mountains and water-worn rocks, we know at once there's something marvelous and beautiful about them, and our artists do them the honor of painting them. But we cannot pin it down, just what it is, this beauty. And that's the excitement of it. If you could explain, by some geometrical reasoning, the beauty of any painting or any natural object, it wouldn't be beautiful because you could explain it. If you could train in an art school every student to become a genius, then nobody would be surprised by it anymore. Everybody would know just exactly how it was done and what was the right way to do it. And then as a result of that, everybody would be bored. And they would look for some artist who could do something quite unexplainable. And it's true, the great artist really can't explain how he does what he does. When he becomes a teacher, he's often a very bad teacher, because he himself doesn't know. So there is a Zen poem which says, if you want to know the flowers, where the flowers come from, even the god of spring doesn't know. So the great creator always surprises himself. And if this is true in art, how much more true must it be in Zen? If we could get an enlightenment, an awakening, and I could tell you exactly how to get it, so I would have an infallible formula, it would become very ordinary. So don't, please, think that there is any such way. Anybody who comes to you selling you an infallible system is a fraud. And of course, there are crowds of them. You practice these exercises, you do just this, what I tell you, so on, so forth, you'll get it. If you could, you wouldn't want it. Not that way. So then, in superb beauty, there is an element that cannot be defined in analogy with the fact that the root and ground of the world cannot be defined. If it could be, if I could put it in our own language, if God understood himself completely, totally, through and through, was absolutely transparent to his own knowledge and absolutely subject to his own control, he would say to himself, man, get lost. Because it's surprise. That's the essence of life, and that's why the fundamental game of the world is the game of hide and seek. Now you see it, but now you don't. And it's that, you see, it's the hide and seek that keeps the world going round and generates the yang and the yin, positive and negative, controlled and uncontrolled, order and randomness, light and darkness. So that principle of order plus randomness equals beauty as distinct from mess is basic to all Far Eastern aesthetics. And connected with it, there is another principle surrounding everything here, which is called Yugen. And this is made up, this word, of two characters, one of which means mysterious, and the other means profound, or obscure even. And what is Yugen? Well, the great playwright Sayami gives some definitions of Yugen, but they're all images. He doesn't really tell you what it is. Sometimes it's called a flower growing from the rock. But he says, Yugen is to watch the sun go down behind a hill covered in flowers. It is to watch ships far out in the ocean, being sailing and concealed by far-off islands. Yugen is to watch wild geese seen and lost in the clouds. It is to wander on and on in a great forest without thought of return. What is the connection between these images? Well, I think you can feel it, even if you can't put your finger on it. Another poem with much Yugen in it is Basho's haiku. This is all there is. The path comes to an end among the parsley. Now, do you remember as children mysterious paths that you often wondered where they went to and you never explored? And do you remember sometimes you got the feeling that when a path took you to a fence and there appeared to be a dead end, that there was actually some sort of a secret door which you couldn't quite remember how to get through, but there must be something there? And I have seen a Japanese garden and temple all designed and put together so as to give the impression of gates going somewhere or other. Even if it only just went round the building, there was always the impression of a lead out to something beyond, beyond, beyond, beyond. I've seen in a suburb where there are houses for miles, nevertheless, because of the trees down the street, you could look over the ridge of the houses opposite and you saw all those tree branches sticking up beyond them. And it suggested that beyond that row of house, there must be forest and fields and the open. Don't you look out to sea? Way, way down to the south, say, there are great clouds floating, and your mind is drawn out across horizons to heaven only knows what islands, what mysterious places. And it's that feeling of, like that, drawn out into the mysterious, you see, that is Yugen. We don't give it away. We don't take the journey. It always remains there as a potentiality, as a bottomless mystery. And it's true, you see, that that is always there. One will never get to the end. You will never finish psychoanalysis. You will never get to the bottom of the unconscious. Because always there is another place. And if you follow greedily and think, I'm going to go all places and see all things, well, you become a world gobbler. Leave it alone. Some people cannot leave mysteries alone. They have to prove it all and find it all out. and see everything and touch it. And then they spit on it and say, well, it wasn't anything after all. So it's very important. For example, if you have a friend and you're very much in love with your friend, you must not probe to find out everything. You must always allow another person reservations and secrets. Because the moment you think that you know another person through and through, they become a robot in your eyes. You know exactly how they're going to tick under any given circumstances, or you think you do. So always leave something alone. Don't explore everything. Don't ask all questions. I know I have had students. I had one once on a trip to Japan. And ask all the time. Is it this way? Is it that way? Is it just so? Is it like that? Is it like this? I remember once somebody talking like this to the great artist Saburo Hasegawa. And finally he got mad. He said, what's the matter with you? Can't you feel? Because they want to know, you see, the exact method to do this, to do that, to do the other thing. Now, naturally, description has its virtues. And saying, I mean, there is a point to be able to give concise instructions as to how to put together a bicycle. Fine. But on the other hand, when it comes to these things for which we can't give instructions, because we ourselves don't know how it's done, then you have to get it by feeling. And so, Yugen, don't inquire too closely. Let that path disappear up into the mountains. Heaven only knows where it goes. Maybe to some fabulous hermitage. Maybe to a hidden waterfall, or maybe just over the hill and back to the suburbs. But always leave something untouched, something unfinished, just like the painter in this, you see, he leaves a lot of it untouched and he doesn't fill in all the details. So that your imagination can play with it, but not the sort of imagination in which you actually, in your mind's eye, fill in the empty spaces and see something there. This is something more suggestive than that. You're on the brink of filling it in, but you don't do it. And therefore, the quality of Yugen prevails. And then, very important for the atmosphere of tea, is a feeling that the Japanese call sabi. Sometimes they put it together with the word wabi and say wabi-sabi. Sabi is a feeling of solitariness as distinct from loneliness. A person who's lonely, as I would use the word, or as I am now using the word, is unhappy about it and wants friends and feels unloved and left out. But of course, when you get many, many friends and it all becomes rather too exciting, then you look for solitude. Soledad. And so sabi has the meaning of solitude, but you must understand that

poem of the old wise man who has secret knowledge of herbal medicines. And he's gone up into the mountains, nobody knows where, above the clouds, following a trail with a long row of pine trees on either side, digging about in the bushes. And nobody knows where he is. And that altogether adds to his wisdom in some way. It makes him a Yugen quality to him, you see. But he's also Sabi, solitary. You see ever so many Chinese paintings of sages alone with a bottle of wine drinking under the moon, or wandering along a lonely mountain path. And in such a crowded country as Japan, all kinds of stratagems exist for giving the illusion of solitude. And all sorts of politenesses exist so that people living together like sardines in a can get psychological, if not physical, space around themselves. And manners, politeness, are a form of creating, a way of creating psychological space. So Sabi is sometimes represented in the painting of a solitary crow on a branch. And when you, sometimes in the late autumn, you're out in the fields in the evening, and there's just one crow, you know, goes overhead, you think maybe he's going home, maybe, maybe not. But that feeling of the one crow creates the sensation of Sabi. So for the tea ceremony, the whole setting in which it's given is intended to create the sense of Sabi, of solitariness, of being away from it all. Now, today, among the Americans, and indeed the British, and I suppose the French and the Germans, Sabi is regarded as a sort of escapism. If you go off to get away from it all, that's a little bit ignoble. It's like getting drunk to forget one's miseries. And people are constantly lecturing each other on how they ought to face facts all the time. And because if you're escaping, well, an escape shows that you're weak. It shows that you have a defective sense of social responsibility. I think this is a lot of nonsense. We need to get away from it all, just as we need to sleep. And don't, please, sleep because it's good for you. I mean, this whole thing that I was explaining this morning in connection with food, about doing things because they're good for you, is in fact not to do those things which are supposed to be good for you. If you get away from it all simply because you feel that you need a rest and this will help you to get back to work with greater vigor, you are not getting away from it all. If you play in order to do your work better, you are not playing. I had a friend who went to Japan with me last time, and she had a girl who worked with her in the same office. And she said, "Well, now, what did you learn from this trip?" And she said, "Well, what difference did it make to your life?" My friend said, "This made this difference, that every morning at dawn, I get up and I clap three times to the sun." That served her right. An answer like that. And because of this, we have a terrible intensity of being useful, of being constructive. This dreadful word, creativity, that's being kicked around, you see. All that you should be making the world a better place than when you came into it. Now, that's one of the

is to make it a little worse than when you came into it. It is necessary for us, very necessary, to let up and stop being on a perpetual crusade to improve ourselves and the world. We should escape from that very often and not have any sense of guilt about it. Because when we carry on like this, with this crusading attitude, that we're always improving something and always making it better and so on, it shows again our extraordinary lack of relationship to the physically existing universe right under our noses. We improve things before we even know what they are. And, you know, like you go to a foreign country and you take a superficial glance at it and you say, well, they haven't got this, they haven't got that, they haven't got the other thing. And so immediately they have to have it. And they don't want it, necessarily. A lot of people don't want refrigerators, don't want television, don't want cars. Because the moment they got all that, they'd be paying for it. And they'd be in a rat race to make more money. And they'd sell them faster ways of getting around still so that they could make more money to pay for those. And so it all goes. So please, for sabi, for solitude, for a kind of delicious loneliness, don't feel guilty for going into it. Then simplicity comes as next in the order of aesthetic canons. This is sometimes equated with poverty, only poverty in a very special sense of the term, rather like Franciscan poverty. There is, you see, such a thing as grinding poverty, where people are starving and there's nothing to eat. This is not that kind of poverty. It's a different kind. Do you ever sometimes wake up in the morning in a hotel room and look around you and see there's nothing in sight that you own? It's all rather a relief. Because you're not responsible for it. And there is a kind of poverty, you see, that really is equivalent to freedom. I'm not tied down with all these possessions. A rolling stone gathers no moss. He who travels light travels fast. The first satori experience I ever had was connected with poverty. Because what happened was that I abandoned and gave up all beliefs and threw the whole lot out of the window. And then came this sudden sense, you see, of being immensely relieved. And I felt exactly as if I was leaves being blown along in the wind. You know how happy leaves in the autumn go down the sidewalk like children let out of school? Well, I felt like one of those. You know, they go cartwheeling down. And others go like this. So this is the sense of being the leaf, the drifter. In Japanese 18th century, early 19th century, there was what is called the ukiyo-e attitude to life. Ukiyo-e means floating world. And painting. And so the great color print artists like Hokusai and Hiroshige all represented the Japanese bohemianism. Hokusai was a sort of very, very high-class bum. And they never saved any money. They didn't have much, but what they had, they spent. And they just went along taking each day as it came and not worrying. It's amazing how you can get by with that, you know. Something will turn up, sort of thing. Because worrying about it makes very little difference.
to actually getting anything or getting anything done. Rather, on the contrary, it gets in the way. So this attitude of simplicity or poverty is to be free-floating, uncluttered. Now, as a matter of fact, it isn't always successful. I have been in a tea master's house where in the main rooms everything was beautifully shibui and empty and lovely spaces. But my wife, Jano, was snooping around. She does this. And across the garden she went into a small tea room and saw there was a sliding screen at the back, and she pushed it open and peeked inside. And there was a great big room furnished in Western style, heaped with boxes and papers and mess all piled high. And the master was right by her, and he quickly closed up. Oh, no, no, he said, mustn't sit there. You see, in almost every household, there is a closet for skeletons and a sort of unconscious for repressed property where things have to be stored in case they come in useful someday. I don't know if that can be avoided. It's like the bag carried around by Hote, the fat, laughing bum. And he is like a child because he picks up everything that's at all interesting and puts it in the bag. But he gives it away to children. So he's a sort of Far Eastern Santa Claus. Poverty is called in Zen filling a well with snow. That is to say, laying no claim to the meritorious deeds that you do. In other words, in Zen Buddhism, you're not like most Buddhists, trying to pile up good karma for your next incarnation, and therefore doing all sorts of meritorious deeds in the hope that you will be rewarded in the next life. So when the Emperor Wu of Liang interviewed Bodhidharma, the emperor said, "We've endowed monasteries and ordered scriptures to be translated and done all this. What merit?" And Bodhidharma said, "None whatever." And the emperor was horrified because he thought the whole point of Buddhism was acquiring merit. So he said, "Then what is the first principle of the sacred doctrine?" And Bodhidharma replied, "In vast emptiness there is nothing sacred." So that vast emptiness, you see, again, implies the idea of spiritual poverty. Or again, simplicity. It's as if, you see, you suddenly became simple. You don't know your name. You don't really live anywhere. You don't claim anything. You're not anybody special. You have no particular virtues. No really sensational vices, because that's a way of recognition too. You're just what they call in Zen an unsui. That means cloud water, and is the name given to a Zen monk because he drifts like a cloud and flows like water. This, you see, is the life of insecurity, the life of not constantly defending oneself by possessions against inevitable mortality. Because the world in Buddhism is seen as a flow. And get with it. Because if you resist it, you'll be a mess. So this leads me to another quality. It's called in Japanese, furyu. It's very difficult to translate. It means literally wind flow. Although fu, wind, has the general meaning also of atmosphere. What is your household wind means, in Zen, what is the particular style of your school of teaching? And so fu has the same atmosphere of style. Ryu means flowing. Now, furyu is in the dictionaries translated as elegance, but this is misleading.
furyu is when, for example, you see somebody fishing. Now, of course, if he's a serious fisherman, he's just fishing to catch fish. But there's something kind of unconscious about that. And it is so often true, you see, that peasants don't appreciate the countryside at all. I remember in England, the fields being tilled by peasants who were wearing an old Sunday suit, black, with a striped shirt, with a collar button and no collar, and a derby hat, old derby hat. And they looked about as incongruous out on the countryside as you could imagine anything could look. You know, an old business suit while you're ploughing the fields and a bowler hat, derby. Gee. So in this way, the peasant often doesn't recognize what he's got. And the fun of things, you see, is to know it. So furyu is the fisherman, for example, who is sitting there fishing in the evening, not seriously trying to catch fish, but just digging the scene, the quietness. That's a kind of furyu. But basically it means flowing, the style of life in which you flow with the Tao. A follower of the Tao is called a Doryu. Doryu in Japanese, Doryu. Liu in Chinese, Daoliu. And that's a Fengliu, Furyu in Chinese. Fengliu. But he who is flowing with the Tao is the person who never forces an issue. This is very strange, you'll find in life, if you don't go around forcing issues all the time. A lot of people will accuse you of irresponsibility. They'll say, well, now, if you've got to make up your mind, you've got to make a decision. And if you don't make a decision one way, it will be made for you the other. No, but this isn't true. It's very important sometimes not to decide and to say, let's wait and see what happens. Don't rush in a hurry to decide, because there are more factors in any situation than you ever counted up. And you don't know really which ones are going to be operative. So if you don't force keys in locks, you see, you always jiggle till they go of their own. If you force it, you're liable to bend the key, break the lock, and goodness knows what else. So the Fengliu or Furyu man is a kind of high-level drifter. It's very good. But you see, it comes also to mean elegance, which, you see, elegance is a word for highly conscious, almost affected beauty. The way we use elegant in saying of someone, oh, he's most elegant. See, that means he's too self-conscious. But so if we stop short of that meaning, even though a crude translation would tend to bring it to that, what we get to is what we call uncontrived elegance, natural elegance, as of a tiger.

And then there is another mood, peculiarly related to poems of autumn, when one naturally has his mind on the dying year, surrounded by all the gorgeous leaves and some bare branches. Well, when you've turned the clock back, you know, and it gets dark early, you feel the sort of sadness of the fall coming on and entering into winter. And this is called in Japanese aware. And this word aware isn't quite nostalgia. It's a feeling of sadness. Not as something unpleasant and that ought to be avoided, but very good sadness. A sort of wistful sadness at the dying of the foliage, the end of the year, the end of human life, when it's all going on. There is an English poem which mentions the strange atmosphere of a banquet hall deserted after the party, with all the plates strewn around and paper caps and blow whistles and everything scattered over the place, and it's forgotten and gone, and everybody's gone on. There it remains, and that evokes aware, the sigh in things. The Japanese saying, mono no aware wo shiru, which means to penetrate, to understand the aware of things. There's a Latin phrase, lacrima rerum, the tears of things. When you see some object that belonged to someone you loved who is dead, and this evokes tears, this is lacrima rerum. How pitiful some things are. And even things that didn't belong to anybody. Things thrown away. A doll discarded in the gutter. A thing that, not just like a beer can, you know, but something that is pathetic. A thing that has become pathetic has lacrima rerum, and that's aware. And aware is very much the mood, as I indicated, of autumn. And so in tea ceremony, one follows the seasons and has moods appropriate to the various seasons, suggested by everything that you use. You arrange, whenever you give an entertainment, you think carefully about who's coming, about what their tastes are, so far as you know them. And you arrange all sorts of symbolic things. Supposing a person is born in the year of the tiger, well, you might very well have a plate with a tiger on it. There are all sorts of little things, little touches like that, that enter into this with the object of both pleasing and surprising your guest, and bringing out all these various kinds of feeling and aesthetic appreciation that I've been discussing. Now, are there any questions?

Sabi is solitariness, peaceful solitude. You must remember, somebody in the previous session raised the question about the noises going on around here. Mr. Rockefeller's cars that are broadcasting so-called information, and all that going on. Now, I'll give you an example of Aware and Sabi combined, which you can hear around here so often. You're very quiet in the afternoon, and you may be sitting here very still. You can hear the sound of somebody practicing the piano in the distance. And the music echoes through the buildings. Or somebody's straining to sing, and sounds as if he was being strangled, you know, every so often. This terrible attempt to sing a tenor voice, you know. It comes from all over the place. But all these things are funny. They're like cowbells in the mountains. And it's these little noises that bring out the quiet. There's a Zen poem which says, "The wind has dropped, but the flowers keep on falling. The bird calls, and the mountain becomes more mysterious." And it's all those little far-off sounds that the hermit really gets to understand. The hermit might go into the hills, but as things become quiet around him, he hears all the bees and insects, and very far away the noises of human life. And the whole point of becoming a hermit is to discover that you are inseparable from everything. There is no way of getting away, really. But you have to try to get away to find that out. You're in a complete continuum of life all the time. You cannot isolate one part of the universe from the rest. So as you live in your solitude, all these little things will gradually begin to come to you. Of course, if you go a long, long way away and so on, it'll take longer for that murmur of human existence.

0: this is part of a series of seminars on the future. And last weekend, we were discussing the very nature of time. And I want to give a sort of summary of what we were talking about before going into this particular weekend's discussion, which is the future of communication. Last weekend, we discussed the idea that history, the notion of human life as a kind of progressive system, that is, beginning from the old, the primitive, the worn out, the stupid, and going on progressively to the greater and greater attainments, the wise, the good, the successful, and so on, that this is a very dangerous illusion. That insofar as we feel we are participating in and improving human life through the course of history, we are actually destroying ourselves. Because everything that so far, through technology and through the accumulation of human skill, we call the increase of our powers, is leading us to destruction. Not because technology in itself is a bad thing, but because the spirit in which it is used is a spirit of man against the universe, man against nature. And man has to realize that he is an integral part of nature, that he is just as much a natural form as a seagull or a wave or a mountain. And if he doesn't realize that, he uses his technical powers to destroy his environment, to foul his own nest. And so when you look at a great modern city like Los Angeles, and you see the absolute ruination of what used to be a very lovely natural scene, full of citrus trees and sunshine, now turned into a smoggy slum. So the Los Angelization instead of civilization of the world is a result of having a sense of our own existence which is contrary to the facts. That is to say, we're all trained by our parents, by our teachers, by our peer groups, to experience our own existence as an ego in a capsule of skin, confronted by an external world which is not ourselves, definitely not, and that this external world is something that really threatens us because we've been brought up to the idea that basically it's a mechanism. It's a stupid, unintelligent manifestation of energy. Right out in the farthest galaxies, it's nothing but fire and gas. Nearer to us, it's nothing but water and rock. And it's full of buzzing insects and other organisms that are inferior to the human status, and therefore something that's not to be trusted at all. And we have been brought up to the idea that we come into this scene as if we were complete strangers to it. We are born by an accident of bad rubber goods or something like that. And we arrive in this and confront it like that. See? It's outside there. And this is a hallucination. All this is a complete fantasy. Official people in psychiatry complain about the hallucinatory states induced by LSD and so on and so forth. But they are nothing. They are nothing in their hallucinations compared with the hallucination of being a skin-encapsulated ego. One is not that. For example, it's a very, very, very simple. A human being exists by virtue of living in a world where there are plants, where there is air, where there is water, where there is sun and its temperature. And plants imply insects and grubs. They can't live without them. And grubs imply birds. And birds imply fish. And so on and so on. It all fits together. So that you are patterns. Every living organism is a pattern of something which is inseparable from the pattern of everything else that is going on. So that you could say, you as a living human organism are something that the whole universe is doing at the point of space and time which you call here and now. You are not separate. You flow into all that surrounds you. In exactly the same way that your head goes with your feet. See, they're inseparable. When you were born, you weren't put together like one constructs an automobile, screwing on this bit and screwing on that bit and so on. You beautifully grew, head and feet together, all of one piece from your mother's womb. And in exactly the same way that your head and your feet are related together, so you go with. I want to get this word into the English language. Go with. Instead of cause and effect, instead of that mechanical understanding of the world, which was Descartes and Newton, they thought of the world as billiards, you know. You hit a ball and it goes, and it hits that ball like that, you see. And they thought of cause and effect. You don't need to use that concept at all. Go with. Just as a front goes with a back, just as a top goes with the bottom, just as up goes with down, they're inseparable. So in exactly that way, you go with everything that you call the external world. And therefore you have to treat the external world as if it were as much you as your own foot or your own head. It's part of you. It is you. There's no way of separating them. Therefore you have to be very kind and reverent and respectful to the mountains, to the forests, and so on, to the water, to the fish. You, for example, live on fish, just as birds live on worms. And if you kill any creature in order to live, you have a duty towards it. That is to say, you must not exterminate the species on which you live. People have, for example, in the whaling industry, they have practically exterminated whales. And it's becoming a very serious situation. Because you must farm, cultivate every species on which you feed. If all worms were to be eaten by the birds would have no further sustenance. From the worm's point of view, if all birds were to vanish, the worms would overpopulate themselves and starve themselves. So the worms depend on the birds just as much as the birds depend on the worms. So we all depend on the whole interaction of the system of biology. It's a mutual eating society. You may say that's too bad, you know, that life has to involve this crunching and crushing and annihilation of other creatures. But that's the way it is. And therefore, if that's the way it is, the way to do it properly is, number one, to farm instead of merely destroy. Be assured that the species you feed on is maintained, that it goes on. Farm the whales, don't just hunt them. That's the first principle. The second principle is, whenever you destroy a living body for your own maintenance, give it the honor of cooking it as beautifully as possible. A fish that has died for you and is not well cooked has died in vain. I'm quoting Lin Yutang. So this is the situation in which we find ourselves. Life is a system in which organisms, by mutual eating, transform fish into people, grass into people, lettuce into people, cows into people. What about people? What are they transformed into? We are proud, too proud, and we try to resist our transformation into some other forms of life. And therefore, we have a wretched profession of morticians, otherwise known as undertakers, who try to embalm us and preserve us and put us in concrete and bury us instead of letting us simply join the biological rhythm. Actually, what should happen when a person is dead is that they should be buried 3 feet underground with no casket, nothing, just naked in the earth. And that field should be allowed to lie fallow for some years. And then it would be beautifully fertilized by human bodies, and crops would grow out of it. They always say that the best wheat is grown on old battlefields. But you see, we resist that. And the morticians will put an ad in with some girl who's lost her husband looking out of the window on a rainy day. And they say, trust us, he's not rotting really, you know. We've got that concrete thing, we've got that extra special covering, that super embalming, and the corpse is still there. Baby, don't worry. You know, how mad can you get? How insane? How ridiculous? The root of this kind of disturbance, of feeling that you are separate inside your skin and not simply all one process with everything that's going on around you, the root of this is a failure of communication. Now, if I want to talk about communication, one of the funny things that occurs to me straight off is that the subject of communication is really the same subject as life. Life is communication. But let's take the subject of advertising. Life is advertising, because the moment, what is advertising doing? Advertising is trying to promote somebody's game, somebody's existence, somebody's biological reality, because he's maintaining himself by selling something, and he advertises it so as to sell it. So one could say that all life is advertising. Everybody advertises himself in some way or other. Or take another subject, strategy. Military strategy. All life can be seen as a form of strategy. Any major department of human life that we classify, we can call it business, we can call it strategy, we can call it advertising, we can call it communication. But we can see all life as that. How then are we going to define communication as a particular human activity, as distinct from other activities? What is the difference between communication and architecture? What is the difference between communication and playing on the stock market? What is the difference between communication and football? These are very, very difficult things to define, because there is no difference. Football is a form of communication. Sex is a form of communication. There isn't anything that we do that isn't a form of communication. And therefore, you may say, why talk about communication? Because it's everything anyhow. So, in order to define the field, I'm going to talk about communication more narrowly. Communication is language. Communication is the world of symbols. It's true, sexual intercourse is a form of communication. But I'm not going to include that sort of activity in what we're going to discuss. What I'm going to talk about is the way in which human beings use noises, like words, and symbols, like numbers, to represent the things which go on in the material and physical world. If you take a glass of water and you drink it and you taste that, you see, that is an event in the physical universe. But the word water is also in the physical universe because it's a sound. But that particular sound, water, is used in a way that is peculiar. It is used to represent that transparent liquid that you drink. So alongside the physical universe of people and everything that's going on, there is another universe that we have invented of words and signs and numbers that represent the physical world. And we are very, very preoccupied with this symbolic world, and we very often confuse it with what it represents. Especially this is true in the United States of America. This is a country, a nation, a culture, which is devoted in a most peculiar way to symbols. Not so long ago, the Congress of the United States voted very serious penalties against anybody who burned or mutilated the American flag. That same group of people is responsible for burning and destroying the physical landscape and population of the United States of America. They will not properly resist the depravities of lumber companies who are destroying the redwood forests, the watersheds, the industries who foul our streams, deprive us of water, poison the air. That's all fine, just so long as you don't destroy the flag. The flag is the symbol, only the symbol, of the physical country. But they, instead of protecting the physical country, protect the symbol. In the same way, exactly, people confuse money with wealth. Money is paper, is bookkeeping, is a useful method of avoiding the inconveniences of barter. money has become something to possess in its own right. To have more money than you can possibly need. You know the joke about if somebody gives you $1 million on the condition that you spend it all in one day, what would you buy with? And you, certain things are excluded, like you mustn't buy an enormous real estate thing. You just have to spend it on things that you could use. And it's a very difficult problem as to how you would spend $1 million in a day. Think it out realistically. But when you get this obsession with money as a reality, as if it was something that actually was desirable, you get an entirely hallucinated population. People who simply don't know what's good for them. And are, as shall we say, intoxicated, addicted to money, as if they were all on heroin or opium. This is the confusion of the symbol with what it
1: is. Hey everybody, this is Jenny Dalton from Jenny Dalton the Spurs. You're listening to KUAA 99.9 FM, Salt Lake City. Yeah!

Let's inquire carefully into the origin of all this, because before we explore the future of communication through symbols, through words, we've got to look a little bit at its past. At some point in the development of mankind, and nobody historically knows how long ago this is, we developed two things. One of them was the ability to scan, to pay attention, to use our consciousness in a focused way. In other words, to notice what's going on. Ordinarily, we depend to an enormous extent on a kind of consciousness that doesn't notice. That is to say, you are functioning all the time, breathing, beating your heart, even driving a car while you're absorbed in conversation with your friendly passenger. You're doing an enormous number of things very well indeed without noticing what you're doing. Your entire physical existence, as a matter of fact, goes on and maintains itself without your noticing anything about it. So your faculty of noticing has the same relationship to your total organism as, say, on a ship. The radar is scanning the environment, looking for trouble. That's all it looks for. For another ship that it might collide with, for a rock, for the proper entrance to San Francisco in the middle of the fog. That's what the radar is looking for. But besides the radar, there are all kinds of things going on a ship that are much more fundamental and essential to it. So in the same way, in the human organism, we have a radar. We call it conscious attention. And we are constantly scanning our environment and noticing this and that as to whether it is advantageous to us or disadvantageous. But that's only a little frippery on the top of us. Useful, yes, important, but it's not you. The real you is the you that is beating the heart, shaping the bones, all that. And we have learned, you see, by a curious social process to identify ourselves, our very selves, what I say is the real me. We've identified that with the scanning process, the little radar job, instead of identifying it with the whole total organism. And therefore we are estranged from our own bodies. And by virtue of being estranged from the body, we are in turn estranged from the physical environment of nature. If you understood, if you really clearly realize that you are your own organism, you would at the same moment feel, because your organism knows it, that you were one with your environment. This organism is related to the world outside it in exactly the same way that, say, a whirlpool in a river is related to the river. Everything outside you is sort of creating you by flowing through you and humaning, bodying, just as when the river moves, it whirlpools and then goes on. So the entire physical universe is peopling all around here, you see. But conscious attention doesn't deliver that to us as an experience. Why? Because conscious attention or noticing is a function of consciousness which is separative instead of unitive. It analyzes instead of synthesizing.
I don't want to, by saying this sort of thing, to put it down and say it's a mistake and something that shouldn't have happened. It's a very beautiful function, provided it doesn't annihilate and distract us from seeing the world synthetically as well as analytically. In a mirror, you can see many images, all different, clear, and distinct. But underneath the difference of images, there lies the pure silver of the mirror. So in exactly the same way, seeing all the details clearly analyzed, we need to remain aware of consciousness itself, of awareness itself. Just as, for example, all galaxies, all physical bodies exist in space. What do you think space is? Most people think space is nothing. Space, however, is you. Space is consciousness. Space is the mind. Space is what you call self, me. That's space. And it includes everything. But you can so easily forget it, because conscious attention ignores every stimulus, every input message that is constant. It rules it out, says, that doesn't make any difference. I'm looking for differences, because I'm on guard for what might threaten my existence. Therefore, I'm looking for a change in the environment. I'm a troubleshooter. So if you identify yourself with consciousness, you are constantly anxious. What's going to happen? Is it going to work? Am I on the spot? You see? Everybody's like that. But the real you is relaxed. It really doesn't care about that. It's got this little function up there that tells it, you know, on the whole, whether there's any trouble going to happen. Really, inside you, deep down, you're harmonious with your environment. And it really doesn't matter whether you live or die, because the whole system goes on anyway. And that's what you are. So whether you, as a specific example of the system, go on a little while, 1 year, 2 years, 3 years, 50 years, 100 years, it doesn't really make any difference. If you want to play it, in other words, if you want to put a gamble on how long will you live, you want to gamble on 50 years more, or how many years more? You say, by gambling on it, you put importance on it. You say, that's what I've wagered on, that's what I want to do. Okay. But that's your game. It doesn't have to be that way. So what we have then is a situation in which, by the ability to use our radar to scan ourselves and the world around us, and to notice features of this universe, we notice these features by being able to put symbols on them. You notice the face as something distinct from the knees by being able to call it face, and call knees, knees. You do not have the capacity to notice these different features of the human body without being able to assign some symbol to the part that you notice. This is absolutely crucial. Noticing and language go together. Noticing is the same thing as what we call notation. Notation, as in music, symbols, little signs to identify sounds on a scale. Words to identify bits of the world. Numbers to identify how many bits. All this goes together. So to attend, to concentrate, to watch, to be
aware in the way that a spotlight focuses on the surroundings. This goes hand in hand with symbols. One uses the world of symbols, the world of special noises, not like ordinary noises, not like the sound of the wind, not like the washing of the waves, but the noises made by speech to create a separate, almost separate world of noise forms, which of course we can think silently in our heads, subvocally, as thought forms. They're all the same. It's forms.

If somebody measures where my eyes look, it can be done. They will see them dancing over you, picking out significant points. But that way of looking at life can only comprehend what's going on in a very clumsy way. Because the actual physical world is an operation where we would say uncountable, innumerable things are going on all together, everywhere at once. And so we say, what a complicated world we live in. Now actually, this world is not complicated at all. It is perfectly simple. It's only complicated when you try to think it out. That's what it means. Complicated, the word complicated, expresses a relationship between the physical world on the one hand and on the other a scanning system which is trying to understand and represent in symbols the physical world bit by bit, as for example if we would talk about it. So when you try to talk about the world, it's a complicated world, but only because you're trying to talk about it. In itself, it's not a bit complicated. The human body is a, from the point of view of surgery and physiology, infinitely complicated. Its networks of veins and nerves and so on is absolutely extraordinary. But we say these words extraordinary and complicated because we are confronted with the task of trying to translate this body into language. And language is very clumsy. It's like if we would say we would move the Pacific Ocean into the Atlantic Ocean with a beer mug. It would be a very complicated thing to do because we'd have to take it mug by mug across, fly them across by jet plane and dump them in the Atlantic. It would be very complicated. But that's what you do when you think about the world. You take thing by thing, fact by fact, idea by idea, and it's like beer mug after beer mug of water going from the Pacific to the Atlantic. So we say it's complicated. It isn't. It's only if you approach it with a certain method, then it's complicated. Because you insist on that method. And you say, well, that method is me. I am the method of taking in the world bit by bit. But that's a hallucination. You're not. Each one of you includes far more capacity than that narrow method of taking in the world bit by bit. Because every nerve end in your body is alive and aware. Every organ is functioning without your thinking about it. And that's you. So because we have a narrowed idea and conception of ourselves as purely the conscious scanner, we've invested so much emotion in that, and we've invested so much of the feeling that that is what we are, that we're completely miserable and tormented. Our communication system, therefore, is constantly exaggerating, or to use the word in its very correct way, aggravating. To aggravate means to make worse. It is aggravating all the time the delusion that we are separate from the world. In other words, communication, as we are using it, is a form of non-communication. It's a way of cutting ourselves off instead of actually communicating. The more we talk, the more we think, the more we ideate, the more we separate ourselves from each other. I identify you as you, as you, as you, and you're a Republican, you're a Democrat, you're a beatnik, you're a hippie, you're a this, that, and the other thing, you're a square or whatever. The more I identify you, you see, in these terms, the more I don't feel that you are me. You really physically are me.

all of you, each one to everybody else, is like a dewdrop on a spider's web in the early morning, which contains in itself all the reflections of all the other dewdrops. And we really relate to each other like that. But in language, in communication, we all put ourselves apart as separate entities. See? And believe that. So the more we go on with this, the more we are divided up. The more we quarrel, the more we don't understand how to cooperate. So here we start with this paradox. Communication, which is related to the word communion, common, what we have together, communication is separation. And the more we talk, the less we understand.

0: So then, it has been said that our modern systems of communication are an extension into the external world of man's nervous system. Telephones, telegraph, radio, television, all this network of electronic devices is extending our nervous system in the same way as a wheel extends our feet. But consider the problems that are arising out of this. The extension of the nervous system electronically means the end of privacy. As if all your interior thoughts were to become instantly public and available to everyone. Or conversely, as if your so-called private self were to become a shared self. Let's think of it first of all in the worst way we can think of it. The inconvenience of everybody being able to barge in on us by telephone. Double that inconvenience, treble it with the inconveniences you can imagine for a future technology where you not only have the sound of the person's voice on the telephone, but also their visual image. It can be so worked out technically that everybody can be equipped with a little gadget about the size of a pocket watch. On one side there is a dialing system, and on the other side there is a little TV screen. And everybody in the world who possesses one of these things has a number. And if you ring it and the number doesn't answer, your friend's dead. Imagine. Because you can't not answer. That would be unethical. That would be inhuman. That would be to advertise yourself as dead. You must answer. Or else a busy signal. Have you ever thought about busy signals as a method of self-defense? Because we do it all the time. When we say somebody asks you to do something you don't really want to do, you excuse yourself on the grounds of saying, well, but that day I happen to be busy. I have work to do. Even if you thoroughly enjoy your work, like for me, all my work is play. But I can say to people, I have to work, I'm sorry. And I feel slightly dishonest and I don't know what to do about it. So then, imagine then this situation where we have the huge electronic intercommunication so that everybody is in touch with everybody else in such a way that it reveals their inmost thoughts and there is no longer any individuality, no privacy. Everything you are, everything you think is revealed to everyone. Well now, let's go into the history of this idea of privacy. It's been for a very many, many centuries a belief of Western civilization that there is God who knows everything that you are. The Mass in the Episcopal Church begins with a prayer. O Almighty God, unto whom all hearts are open, all desires known, and from whom no secrets are hid. That we have lived centuries now before we now in this modern age who don't perhaps believe anymore in this monarch God. But before us, our grandfathers and our great-grandfathers and so on all believed that there was a reference point called God to whom every single secret thought that you had was an open book and was watching it all the time. Because according to St. Thomas Aquinas, God the Father creates the universe by knowing it. In other words, you see a flag flapping out there, which you would say is an insignificant little rag on a pole. But according to St. Thomas, that rag flaps there only because God, with his entire infinite energy, is concentrating on every single molecule of its being. And by virtue of that concentration, it exists. So God is an every which way intellect that penetrates everything, that concentrates on everything, and only because of that does the thing exist. So when your thoughts move in your brain, they do so only because the Lord God Almighty is supporting them. When you say in the creed, Pistepho is enateon pantokratera. Pistepho, I believe in one God. Pantokratera, the ruler of all things. The pantocrat, not the aristocrat, the pantocrat, the all-ruler, who therefore is in charge of everything that happens. Every happening is an expression of the divine power. But you as an individual are privileged with freedom to use the divine power any way you want. You can do evil with it or you can do good with it. This is the Christian doctrine. So that when you do an evil thing, when you slit a baby from end to end and eat it, you are doing so with the power of God. But you have gone against the spirit of that power, even though it supports you in doing it. Now, that's the idea. So, what I'm just bringing up this point to show that the West has had for centuries the idea that there is no real privacy because God knows everything that you do. And we've accepted that. And what we don't want to accept is the idea that our neighbors know what we do. But let's suppose we have a situation in which we know all our friends are listening and all our non-friends, and there is absolutely no way of concealing our inmost thoughts from general inspection. What does that do to you? What does it do to you? Can you control the way you think and feel inwardly? What would happen, in fact, if everything were exposed? One thing would be very obvious. Eventually, after attempting to control your thoughts and stop certain thoughts from happening, you would say, to hell with it. I'll think just the way I feel like thinking, and be damned, the public be damned. That's what you do. Everybody would have to do that. They'd have to do it in mutual self-defense. Do you see how this would release everybody? If we all could interpenetrate each other and know each other through and through, we would forgive each other all our sins. So don't be frightened of the notion that there may come a day when everybody is mutually bugged with microphones and everything, so that there aren't any secrets. Why have secrets? Why have secrets at all? But the moment you overcame the notion, you see, that you have to be defending yourself, when you overcome that, there will no longer be any need to defend yourself. Now, what we're afraid of, you see, is that some power will control all of us by this method. But that power, whoever is the controlling agency, must, in the kind of 1984 Orwellian horror, be the one individual whose thoughts are not public. if the super controller has his thoughts public, then he can't be in that position. So the horror idea is, if everybody is circuited so as that his private thoughts are public knowledge to all his friends and relations and to the controller, but the controller's thoughts are not public knowledge, then you have a system which is a real dangerous kind of dictatorship. But if there are no private thoughts for anybody at all, and we are all hooked in on the system, all plugged in, then everybody will look at each other and say, oh, ha ha, come off it. And we'll all be free to be our inmost selves, because you will recognize that everybody else is as much a rascal as you are. And we'll forgive each other, because we'll understand that that is simply human nature. This is so often the case. Somebody goes to a psychotherapist because they have some kind of sex problem that is absolutely weird, or at least they think it is. And, you know, they want to chew the tip of a woman's high heel, and this only will give them an erection. So they go to the psychiatrist and say, I have this very strange problem. And he says, my dear fellow, do you realize I have 40 patients with the same problem you have? Which is a great, great relief, you see. But he has found out that he shares this. So this same sharing of our minds, which might come about through super electronics, would, provided there is no one who is able to opt out of the system and say, you don't get my thoughts on it. So this is a parallel of what we're doing already, that every individual has his secret, has his privacy. And to a very large extent, identifies himself as an active individual by virtue of having that privacy. And at the same time, what he mostly has in privacy are things about which he feels guilty. There is sins. Sin and privacy are really the same thing, because when you go to the confessional in the Catholic Church and whisper your sins to the priest, you're in a box, a private place. And the priest has a rule that he will never, never, even under the threat of torture, reveal anything anybody has confessed to him. It's called the seal of the confession. So, in this way, we feel that our individuality depends on our privacy. And privacy and sin are really the same. Now, everybody who is at all sensitive likes to be alone. You like to be able to go out on a sailing boat all by yourself and float in the middle of the water, or climb up the mountain, or go into the air, and or just retire into your own place and relax in loneliness. But I want to make the point that loneliness in that sense and privacy are quite different things. The privacy of having a secret in you that should not be revealed, that's just a silly joke. In other words, we all know perfectly well that Jesus Christ had to go and excrete, although no mention is made of it in the Gospels. There are certain kind of people who, just because that wasn't mentioned, drag it out and would draw cartoons of Jesus sitting on the toilet. like Paul Krasner in The Realist. He loves to bring out the side of life, you see, where idols are debunked by being shown up as, after all, human. But that kind of humor, that sort of sick humor, can only exist in a community where, indeed, there is a peculiar self-defensive privacy. And where we base our individual existence upon secrets. And this is why, of course, clothes, as I mentioned earlier today, are of such immense importance to us. As the masks that distinguish us. In a nudist camp, everybody is kind of depressingly equal. And you have what you have. If you're young and lucky and strong, you look beautiful. But if you're old and saggy and not much, you look like a kind of a wet potato. So, in order to show that you are more mind than body, that you have something in you that isn't just this flesh, you express yourself in clothes. Great, great, great, wonderful. But everybody with X-ray eyes knows just exactly what you are underneath all that. Now let's take the X-ray deeper and read your thoughts. What kind of a going on are you? And at first you say, oh God, listen to those person's thoughts. How boring. Why couldn't they be more interesting than that? Because you must admit that the ordinary train of your thoughts is pretty dull. I often think what God must feel like when he has to inspect the ordinary train of thoughts of all these millions and millions of people. And he has to, they can't do that thinking without his being completely aware of it. And just think what he has to undergo. But when you look deeper, underneath the conscious thoughts, and you see the fantastic convolutions of the organism which is responsible for this thinking, the marvelous structure of the nervous system and the brain, that becomes really interesting. And yet, you see, here most of us are. We are all, from the point of view of our organic structure, we are miracles. We are absolutely, we are more beautiful than any kind of gem, any work of art ever conceived. And yet we preoccupy ourselves. Use this instrument. It's like using a Stradivarius to play chopsticks on. Something like that, you know. Use a Stradivarius to play that. And that's what most of us do with our organisms. And we think, that's terribly important. So much so that we keep it a dark secret from everybody else. But now the moment, you see, we're all public to each other. And there are no secrets. And supposing I'm the talker in this group. And therefore in a certain kind of privileged position. Supposing it wasn't so. Supposing that I wasn't in a unique position, and that we all, everybody equally, shared each other's full conscious knowledge. What would we do? We would have to come off it, wouldn't we? We'd have to agree with each other. We'd have to say, well, hello everyone. You're me. All right, now, we see our technology moving in this direction. inevitably. But insofar as it is doing this, insofar, in other words, as electronics is making everybody available to everybody else, what we're doing is that we are discovering, through technology, a state of affairs which in fact has existed all the time. Look at it this way. The first thing that human beings created on this planet to communicate with distant points were roads, trails where people walked. With the coming of horses and the mastery of horses, the roads became, as it were, more clearly stamped because of the hard hoof of the horse. But in the 19th century, we began to go beyond roads because we discovered rails, then wires, and the world became a network. The economic world became a network of roads, rails, and wires. But now the fascinating thing is we are beginning to witness a disappearance of all those three methods of communication. The railways and the roads have gone to the airplane, and the wires have gone to radio and television, which require no wires to connect. And you will see that as human beings become more technically efficient, that the scars of technology will disappear from the face of the earth. The moment that everybody has his personal hopicopter, there will be no further need of the freeway. And the freeway will break up, and grass and moss will grow over it because nobody's traveling it. And it'll disappear back into the landscape. Hooray! What an awful thing it is. You know, the concrete octopus. And these ridiculous automobiles in which we each travel around and make a nuisance of ourselves. But they will vanish because they simply are not technologically efficient. Now, you say, well, the helicopter will take its place. All right. Is that really necessary? Because, as a matter of fact, if we couple the science of television with the science of laser beams, we can get a three-dimensional image of anybody we'd like to see right here in this room. In other words, you can contact your friends in New York, and you can assemble them all together in laser beam images by, as it were, dialing each one and say, can you come on, can you come on, can you come on? Then we can have a laser beam created three-dimensional image of anybody you want to talk to sitting right in this room. Now, there may be some limitations to what you can do with a laser beam image of somebody else. But to all intents and purposes, there they are sitting together. And you understand that each one of them, in their own room in New York or Boston or wherever, they have an equivalent laser beam image of you and all the others who are involved in this conference. So you're looking at a certain area in a room where there are three-dimensional images of a group of your friends. And these three-dimensional images exist in the separate apartments of every single one of those people involved in the conference. So that the same conference is happening in five different places. Let's say there are five people involved. In each one of them, there's one of them there who thinks he's authentic. See? And he has these five laser beam images, four, talking to him. And so it is in every other situation. And you begin to ask then, where are you? And furthermore, by means of further electronic technology, every one of these five people are not only visible to each other on the screen, in the cubic screen of the laser beam television, but also their inmost thoughts are clear to each other. There is no concealment. Imagine that. So this kind of mutual knowledge of each other, which we could have by some sort of technology, would be wonderful. Really, if we would accept it. We would go on from this, that just as the roads have disappeared, or will disappear, and the wires disappear, eventually the electronic gadgetry will disappear. And the electronic network that communicates from person to person will eventually become ESP or psionic. We will get it from each other without any need for an electrical gadget, by telepathy. Because you see, what all technology is doing, it's not creating a new situation. It is discovering what has always existed. When we started to use conscious attention as our main faculty of understanding the world and communicating with each other, we became ignorant of all the other methods of communication that exist, because we specialized on one. And in order to function in this world, we had to make this one method of experiencing things, find out all the channels of communication that exist, and explain them and talk about them and measure them so that we know they're really there. But as it goes on, you see, this conscious attention creating technological devices for communication, all it is actually doing, it is discovering the routes of communication that have always been there. Now, I want to take this a step further. Do you understand this now? Let's suppose we eventually discover that we don't need radio and that we don't need television because we have ESP, and that we come through our technology to make ESP respectable, so that we can admit to ourselves that there really is that thing going on. Because we couldn't admit it before, because it was not scientifically acceptable that there could be anything like that. The first step is we make an electronic model of ESP, and it works, obviously, because it's electronic. But then we discover that we don't need the model. We can do it anyhow. Just like homing pigeons have radar built into them, and white-throat birds can navigate by the stars. How much more value are you than many sparrows? You know, you have it. So we discover that. Well, when we have finally no need to travel, to telephone, to communicate by any technical method whatsoever, because we all instantly read each other's thoughts and have all information whatsoever available to us. Is that the point? Is that the great desideratum? Is that what we wanted, the thing we were trying to get? You find there's still something beyond that. Because when you can read everybody else's thoughts, what information will you get from doing that? You will find that reading somebody else, just like reading you. Knowing somebody else's mind is pretty much like reading your own mind. Yeah, there are some little variations that are of interest, but basically, to know you thoroughly would be like knowing me thoroughly. So, not only have the roads vanished, the rails vanished, the wires vanished, the radio has vanished, the television has vanished, but finally the ESP vanishes as a line of communication, because we've at last discovered that we are all one. And so, in a way, there is no further need to communicate, because we are...
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'Cause in the past I was left for dead. 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If I'm in beef, don't worry, your little precious head. And if you request backup, I have to

0: back of my mind. 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
1: Why?
0: Greetings with pride, I've tragic goodbyes. 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Part personality, part.

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George Gables on piano. George. David Williams on bass. David. Carl Burnett on drums. Carl. Thank you. It's really been a pleasure, and hope to see you again soon. Thank you.

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0: 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And I really love listening to this music because it helps me paint and draw. It gets me into the right rhythm.
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2: 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Brum, brum, brum, brum.

afternoon. Welcome into Road to Zion. It's time for some reggae. My name is B-Sides. Welcome in. Starting off with a heavy one by Don Carlos and Gold. Doing the title track to their Plantation album. Got a lot of good stuff in store. Bunch of 7-inch singles, 12-inch singles, LPs, you know what it be. All vinyl, roots reggae, island funk, ocean soul, Jamaica jazz. Big shout out to the streamers out there, kuaafm.org, Salt Lake City, Logan, Ammon, Idaho, West Jordan and West Valley. Albuquerque, New Mexico is in the house. What up? Daleville, Virginia. Hancock, Michigan. Littleton, Colorado. Seattle. Let's see. Midvale, Lehi, Ogden, St. George. Welcome in. Let's get to it. 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
1: Who's feeling that love, TKO? Hugh Porter. Doing a beautiful Lover's Rock cover of the Teddy Pendergrass classic, Love TKO. This is a 12-inch extended single disco mix on Germain Records. Before that was Aswad doing Three Babylon on a Manga Records compilation called This Is Reggae Music, Volume 3. A couple of old soul covers to go along with this Love TKO. I played The Inversions featuring Bob and Jean. That track, I Can Be Cool, was originally a 1969 super rare. I believe it's considered Northern Soul. But The Inversions did a beautiful reggae-style cover of that. Another cool cover, we heard Abu and the Rhythm Partners do their take on Ain't No Big Thing. It's a recent release called From Soul to Reggae, 2022 compilation. Gregory Isaacs did Sunday Morn, 7-inch single, 1980. Started this first block of music off here on Road to Zion with Ken Booth as Mr. Booth, doing a song called Sandy, 1974 record, Everything I Own. We're going to keep this reggae train going. We're about an hour away from the show's Bob's Burger, a big block of Bob Marley at 2:30 Mountain. My name is B-Sides, and coming up next is a live recording. I love this record. It's the Blue Rhythm Band. We're going to hear them do a take of Nancy Reagan. Coming up next on Road to Zion. Stick around. I'm here till 4 p.m. It's 99.9 FM, KUAA, Salt Lake City. Share the link with a friend, kuaafm.org. 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One love.

How rocky is the road? How heavy is that load? Oh, ja. Asher Meggie, 7-inch single, Rocky is the Road on 56 Hope Road Records. On top of that was Smith Sisters doing A-Class Boy. It's a fun 12-inch on Union. Disco 45. The Morwells did Educate Your Mind. Eek a Mouse. Eek a Mouse. Did Star Daily News and Gleaner. Recently reissued 7-inch single. Third World did Human Marketplace off of their 96 Degrees in the Shade 1977 release. Bob Andy did My Time. I think this one's the original version. 1970 on Studio One, 7-inch single. But I believe it was more famously done by Barrington Levy, who I played just before that. I played Don't Throw It All Away. It's on a Best of Barrington Levy compilation called Too Experienced. Winston Francis was in there doing some early Jamaican classics. We heard Mr. Fix-It. And started this last block of music off with the Blue Rhythm Band doing Nancy Reagan. The horns in that song, they just kill me. I should do a whole set of nothing but just blazing horns. Because that's something that's driven me to reggae music, is the horns. Especially when you have a full setup. Trumpet, trombone, sax, the three of them together just kill. And that Nancy Reagan by the Blue Rhythm Band, those horns are just perfect. Well, thank you for joining me here on your Sunday Reggae. This is Road to Zion. Every Sunday from 1 to 4 p.m. here on KUAA 99.9 FM in Salt Lake City. My name's B-Sides, and let's just get back to the music. I got one on deck by Cynthia Richards. Over and over, and over and over, and over and over. One love.

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1: Pancho Alfonso doing a track called Red Eyes. 1982 album called Watch This Sound. Welcome into Road to Zion. It's your Sunday reggae. Coming up next is our Bob's Burger. Big block of Bob Marley. We do it every week at about 2:30 Mountain Time. Gonna play a Bob track. And then a couple of cover songs of some Wailers hits. And then we'll finish off our burger with another Wailers tune. Coming up in just a moment, this is Pancho Alfonso. Before this was Sonia Spence doing Let Love Flow On. Beautiful, soulful sounds. Boris Gardner did Hey Girl, Come and Get It on a 1975 album called Sledgehammer on Aquarius Sounds. Bunny Scott did Let Love Touch Us Now. Bunny Scott is an alias for Bunny Ruggs, who was one of the singers of Third World. He went off and did his own solo thing under the name Bunny Scott. This album's 1975, To Love Somebody. Before that was Freddie McGregor doing Shirley Come On Over. 1983 album called Come On Over. Started this last block of music off with a couple of 7-inch singles. I played Time, T-I-M-E, which that stands for The Incredible Musical Experience. Some fun music out of the Caribbean. Track I played was called Bring Back the Love. And started it all off with Cynthia Richards doing Over and Over. And then in parentheses, Jackson. Both of those were a 1975 7-inch. Little musical donut. Well, let's jump into the Bob's Burger. We're going to start it off this week with Satisfy My Soul off of the Kaya album. Got a couple of cover songs. And we'll see you at the end of this week's Bob's Burger. Enjoy. One love.

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1: Coming close to the end of Road to Zion. My name is B-Sides. Thank you for joining me. It's always a treat to be here in the seat at KUAA playing some reggae music for all you wonderful people. It is the favorite part of my week. My week does not begin until I get to join you. 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And I do this every Sunday from 1 to 4 p.m. If you're a return listener, welcome back. Truly, it means the world to me that I'm able to do this each week and that so many of you return for the vibes. This is Danny Red doing Dance Get Overload off of a compilation called Rise Up, 2014, the Riz Records story. Before this, Half Pint doing She's Gone off his Victory album, 1987. An early cover of a Beatles track, Let It Be, by the Mohawks. 1970 7-inch single, a little 45 there. And we played a good chunk of musical, instrumental reggae. Jackie Me Too did Disco Dub on his Moneymakers album from 1978, a very collectible Canadian release on a private label, Jackie Me Too Productions. Jackie Me Too Music Productions. This one's a pretty obscure one, and I'm super happy that's in my collection. The Moneymakers, 1978. Pavlov Black, often seen as Pablo Black. We heard the title track to his Mr. Music album, 1979. It's a Jamaican pressing there, Studio One Records. Pablo Black was a legendary house keyboardist. Essentially took over controls when Jackie Me Too left Studio One, and then you see Pablo Black's name on so many records. It's crazy. It's really cool to see that. And having his solo album is a lot of fun. Started this last block of music off with Ernest Ranglin doing some Jamaican jazz, track called Double Talk on his Ranglin Roots album. Ernie Ranglin is a legendary guitarist who is another one of those names that you see on countless records as the lead guitarist and rhythm guitarist on so many sessions. Well, we've got about 5 minutes left here in Road to Zion. We might be able to sneak in two more tracks. I'm going to put on next the legendary King Tubby's Meets Rockers Uptown by Augustus Pablo. And we might have time to sneak one more in before In the Garden begins, starting at 4 p.m. I'll be back next week. Thank you for joining me for your reggae treats on Road to Zion. My name's B-Sides. I'll see you then. One love.

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